Confucius would say, yes, listen to old Sassy Sully Mason. Confucius say, a boy, a girl, a moon. Yes, makes the wedding bells ring out in the month of June. Old Confucius say, if girlie act too shy. Now that boy never say goodnight, he say goodbye.

0: Old Confucius say a girl with a baby stash can see through a rich man's pocketbook, so beware.
1: Confucius say a soft answer turneth away wrath.
2: Charlie Kinsey, men who live in glass house shouldn't think of that.
1: Confucius say, ne holy ma, what's that guy? Nam from sin san, sine.
2: Well, what the heck am I supposed to say? Wow.
0: Confucius say, when love comes, don't delay. So honey, hold me tight. Yes, tonight's the night. And remember what my friend Confucius

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Come and meet those dancing feet. On the avenue, I'm taking you to 42nd Street. Hear the beat of dancing feet. Now it's a song I love, the melody of 42nd Street. The dull nifties from the 50s, innocent and sweet. Sexy ladies from the 80s, who are indiscreet. They're side by side, they're glorified. 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

Listening to some of the vintage radio programs and voices from America's past serves to remind us just how much times have changed. We fought wars to protect our freedom. We've overcome national adversity. Even how we relate to each other as Americans has come a long way since many of those vintage shows first aired. So if you hear an occasional reference that seems out of place or off color by today's standards, remember the vintage programs we played are offered in their historical context. As Americans, we've come so far in many ways. However, exploring where we came from is important in appreciating what we have today. A slice of America's entertainment past from KCEA.

those lips that were meant to be kissed, and you're over sweet 16. Oh, beautiful girl, you're a gorgeous creature. Beautiful girl, let me call the preacher. If I had you,

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off your hat, close off your flat, get out, get under the moon. Underneath the bright silvery light, you'll be feeling better soon. 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

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Oh, boy, give me a night in June. 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I mean it, when it's raining out, oh stay in your flat.

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0: began as the dream of a young boy, Jack Ellsworth, who collected records with a desire to someday share his favorite music on radio. 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

0: Where's you going? 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
0: 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I didn't see you. You just plumb out of sight.
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0: You need some of that fat boogie-woogie.
1: That's what I need.
0: That's what I need, too.

0: 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You remember Doc and old Beat Me Daddy Slack. 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

Hey there, it's Matt Taylor, host of Memories in Melody. I'm often asked to describe the kind of music we play, and I tell you it varies from artists like Billie Holiday to Tony Bennett, from Nat King Cole to Harry Connick Jr. It's the ballads that emerged from the jazz age and the blues that survived the Depression to the big band tunes that won the war. 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Jack Ellsworth's Memories in Melody. 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
1: Now, what's wrong with you today, Jimmy? I'm not feeling too well, Doc. Oh, when did you first feel bad? Just some days ago? Well, you better let me examine you. Stick out your tongue and say, ah. Take off your shoes. I want to test your heart.

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acting strange? Of course, I cried and worried some about the change. But then when I found out that he was starting to cheat, says I to me, this primrose path is no one-way street. And since his average income is 4 a.m. or so, I found a lot of pleasant ways to make an evening go. I know he doesn't know I know he's having his fling, but I've cheated cheaters 15 years.

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I like hers and she likes mine. What a perfect combination. 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What a perfect combination. 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

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I've settled revolutions in Spain. The North Pole I have charted, but can't get started with you. Around the golf course I'm under par, and Metro-Goldwyn-Mayer's been a star. I've got a house and show place, but I get no place with you. You're so supreme.

0: From Joe Williams to William Count Basie and from Sarah Vaughan to Vaughn Monroe, you'll hear all the great artists of yesterday and today on Memories in Melody. Hi, this is Matt Taylor, and my grandfather started this show some 7 decades ago. I'm here to carry on the tradition he began of showcasing the greatest songs by the greatest artists. 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

0: swing with us, so everybody come on and sing with us. The fat, the feet, the food, they with the floor and floor. The fat, feet, food, they with the floor and floor. The fat, feet, food, they with the floor and floor. The floor joy, the floor joy, the floor joy, the floor joy. 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

Serenade. CCC, you can hear it for a penny. CCC, just a penny serenade. In her eyes shone the tender dawn of love and sweet surrender.

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please. I said, no. He said, please. I said, no. He said, please. Pretty baby. I said, no. He said, why? I said, no.

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We'll have Manhattan, the Bronx, and Staten Island, too. It's lovely going through the zoo. It's very fancy on old Delancey Street, you know. The subway charms the soul when balmy breezes blow to and fro. And tell me what street compares with Mott Street in July. Sweet pushcarts gently gliding by. The great big city's a wondrous toy, just made

It's all right here. The soundtrack of your life. The only station that plays the coolest hits by the coolest artists. On Big Band 89.1 KCEA. The home of the big bands.

you want to have a real good time. Here's some pretty music, rhythm and rhyme. All you got to do is get off of the dime, and let's get happy tonight. If you want to hear some low-down

0: Now you really got the ways and means to go from North Dakota to New Orleans. If you want to get back to your team, get off the cuff, lose all your bluff, get off a dime and have a wonderful time, then man. Let's get mellow as a cello. Let's get happy tonight.
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Too much in love to break away. 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Father didn't like you at all. Do you remember the reason why we married in the fall? 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

0: KCEA Atherton Redwood City, a broadcast service of the Sequoia Union High School District, home of Redwood High School, online at kcea.org.
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Welcome to the Commonwealth Club of California radio show, America's longest-running radio program, now more than a century old. I'm Gloria Duffy, co-president and co-CEO of the club, a nonprofit, nonpartisan public forum presenting a wide range of thought leaders on the important issues of the day. Today, we're going to hear from Doris Kearns Goodwin, one of this country's most popular historians. The Pulitzer Prize winner has profiled leaders such as FDR and Eleanor Roosevelt, Lyndon Johnson, Teddy Roosevelt, and others. Her 2005 book, Team of Rivals, The Political Genius of Abraham Lincoln, formed part of the basis for the 2012 Steven Spielberg film, Lincoln. But today she's taking a look at her own history, digging into the past she shared with her late husband, Richard Goodwin. Together, they were at the center of a lot of the big policy controversies and initiatives of the 1960s, navigating the country's rapidly changing social and political scene. She presented the results in her latest book, An Unfinished Love Story, A Personal History of the 1960s. To learn more about it, we brought her together with David M. Kennedy, another Pulitzer Prize-winning historian, who's the Donald J. McLaughlin Professor of History Emeritus at Stanford University. Let's hear what they have to say.

0: Well, good evening, everybody. Thanks for being here. And welcome to tonight's Commonwealth Club World Affairs program. My name is David Kennedy. I'm a professor of history emeritus at Stanford University. Now, it is my pleasure, and it is a pleasure, to introduce tonight's guest, Doris Kearns Goodwin. So Doris hardly needs an introduction. She's a very well-known historian, Pulitzer Prize-winning author, and I've just recently learned a partner in something called Pastime Productions. Maybe we'll hear more about that. So her latest book is called An Unfinished Love Story, A Personal History of the 1960s. And it details Doris's and her husband Richard Goodwin's experiences and interactions with major political figures and the, I dare say, monumental events that happened during that transformative decade. So, Doris, let me begin by saying, first of all, how much I enjoyed reading this book.
1: I'm so glad. Thank you. Thank you.
0: I truly did. And as you know, I'm a tough reader. So that was... and I think you pulled off what I'm going to call a kind of a trifecta, because the book is at one and the same time a history of the 1960s. It's a memoir of your and your husband's life in the 60s. And then it does a third thing, and I'm not quite sure what to call it. It's kind of a lesson in historical methodology about how you actually did the research in what readers of the book will know are the boxes. So maybe you want to tell us a little bit about that archival resource. Most historians, when they do archival research, have to travel to some godforsaken place and live in a fleabag hotel, and it's almost like doing anthropological field research. But in this case, the archive, as it were, came to you or was already in your possession. So maybe you could tell us a little bit about that and how you went about the process of writing.
1: Actually, what had happened was those 300 boxes had schlepped around with us our whole married life for almost 40 years, and I couldn't wait until we could go through them. But my husband, even though he had saved everything and it mattered so much to him, because it really was a time capsule of the most important part of his public life in the 1960s, he was reluctant to open them because he knew how the decade had ended. He knew that he'd been with Bobby Kennedy when he died. Martin Luther King had been killed. There was campus violence. There was riots in the streets. And he said, I just don't want to look backward. It's too sad. I want to look forward. Until finally, on the day he turned 80, he came floating down the stairs. He came down announcing himself, and it was time for breakfast, and I had the newspapers to get ready, and I knew that would be the end of my working morning. So that particular morning, he came down singing, oh, what a beautiful morning. I said, what's going on? And then he said, well, it's now or never. And I said, well, what do you mean? He said, I'm finally going to open the boxes. He said, if I have any wisdom to dispense, I better start dispensing now. So I was so excited that that's what was going to happen. And I realized that what we had to do if we were going to go through the boxes was to make a pact with each other. And this is what historians do, that as we started going through, he was everywhere, like he's Zelig. So I knew that the boxes covered his late experience in the 50s when he went to Harvard Law School and then went to clerk for Justice Frankfurter and then did the investigation of the rigged television quiz shows, the $64,000 question in 21. He was the one who discovered that the questions were being given ahead of time to the contestants and then became a young speechwriter under Sorensen for JFK, worked in the JFK White House, then was Johnson's chief speechwriter, then turned against the war, was with McCarthy in New Hampshire, and then was with Bobby in his campaign and was with him when he died and had been close to Jackie Kennedy. So he's just everywhere you want somebody to be in the 60s. But I realized that what we're going to have to do is, as we started going through the early boxes of the JFK period in a campaign, pretend we didn't know what was going to happen. We didn't know he was going to die because that would shadow everything, as it had shadowed Dick's not wanting to open these for so many years. When we went through the Vietnam part, before we got to that, we wanted to remember the Great Society and civil rights and put Vietnam in the distance, and similarly with Bobby Kennedy. So we shook hands, actually, made a promise that we would do that, kind of crazily. But it turned out to be an extraordinary experience. It was the last years of his life. It gave him a sense of purpose to be doing this, especially when he got cancer later on. He would wake up every morning having something to do in his 80s, not well, but knowing that this thing is waiting for me. So I think that's why the book matters for me more than any other. But it did begin that way. And the great thing about it was just that He had saved almost everything like a mini archive. I was used to presidential archives, but he just had an obsession with every letter, every diary, every draft of every speech he'd written, menus of places he'd gone, playbills. It was just kind of a crazy thing. And they were in these big plastic boxes. We had to vacuum them out because they'd been in attics and basements over the years. But it turned out to be the greatest adventure of our lives in some ways.
0: How about you? Did you have boxes too?
1: I didn't save boxes on my own stuff. I mean, it's a crazy thing as an historian. I saved all the research that I ever did. So those boxes were there. But I think one of the things that happened is I didn't even have a diary, which is so maddening. And when I think about how important diaries are as research, we love diaries, we love letters. What happened is I started a diary in high school, and my mother died when I was 15, just as I was starting the diary. And I didn't think I was able to write something big about some event like that. So I closed it and never opened a diary again.
0: So you already given us a taste of just how ubiquitous Nick was in so many parts of the 60s. How did the two of you first meet, and what were your first impressions of him?
1: Well, I was a young teacher at Harvard. I had just become an assistant professor, and I'd worked for Lyndon Johnson by that period of time. And we heard that this Dick Goodwin guy was coming to the little yellow house where our offices were. It was a wonderful little house there, so that it was much more comfy than normal offices. And we knew who he was. You know, we knew that he was this guy that had worked for these presidents. We were in the Institute of Politics. We were all nerdy, you know, people in politics. So there was a kind of buzz of excitement that he was coming. So anyway, I was up in my office, and all of a sudden, this guy comes in and plops himself on a chair right in my office. And he said, "So you're a graduate student, right?" I said, no, I'm an assistant professor." And he said, I know, I'm just teasing you. I know who you are. I know you worked for Lyndon after I did." And we started talking that afternoon, and we kept talking. And then he invited me to dinner, and we kept talking and talking. And I went home that night, and I told some friends of mine, "I've met the man I want to marry." I knew it right away. Somehow, you'll still remember that moment when you first fell in love, and it happened right then.
0: So let's just go through some of the other famous historical personalities that Dick encountered or engaged with, starting with most people, I think, at least I didn't know this until I read the book, Che Guevara.
1: That was a problem for him when he was working with JFK. What was happening in Latin America was an important part of the Cold War competition. Who was going to win the battle for Latin America's hearts and minds? So he had to write a speech for JFK, and he came up with the idea of having an alliance for progress, where we would spend $1 billion trying to help Latin American countries who would use the money for social justice, not the dictators. It would be a way of dealing with democracy in Latin America. So it worked, and they got a program through Congress, and they had their first big conference in Punta del Este, and Dick's the young guy there. And it turns out Che Guevara is at that conference. Already the Bay of Pigs has happened, so he's just there as an observer, and all the other Latin American delegates are there. And Che sees that Dick is the young person, and he's smoking cigars. My husband smoked cigars from the time he was 17 until the months before he died. And so he decided that he wanted to reach out to him, and he sent him a box of cigars with a Cuban seal on it to his hotel room, saying, "Since I can't extend my hand to an enemy, I can give you these cigars." And he wanted to have a private meeting with him. So Dick asked Doug Dillon if that was possible. He was the head of the delegation. He said, "Probably be all right." But then Che Guevara said something mean about the Alliance for Progress on the last day. So they said, "No, you can't see him." So what happened is they all go to a party the night they're all leaving. And Che Guevara wanders into the party and probably knew that Dick was there and said, "Can we talk?" And then Dick said, "I knew I shouldn't do it, but I couldn't say no." So they go into a private room, and immediately Che Guevara sits on the floor as being a proletariat. So then Dick sits on the floor, and the two interpreters are sitting in chairs. And then they decide this is ridiculous. So they switch hands and they get in the chairs and they talk for 4 or 5 hours. And Che offers sort of a deal that they can't bring back the expropriated properties, but if they have trade with the United States, they would no longer export revolution. It was actually a good deal that might have made some sense. Dick brings it back to JFK. He writes a long memo to JFK. Everything seems fine. And then the right wing hears that this Dick Goodwin guy has been negotiating something with a foreign person. And so they start saying that he was giving away the country. And it turned out that JFK had to do something about it. And so in a not easy way, he went up to Dick when the helicopter's going, and he said, "I think it might be better for you to go to the State Department. He needed to get him out of the line of fire, and he made him an assistant secretary. But it was really a demotion. And this was one of the first times I've ever heard Dick talk about it, honestly, saying when he left the White House, he felt like he was being banished. You know, everybody's seeing him moving his typewriter around, getting his stuff and having to go to this much more bureaucratic place, because the White House is really it's a house. So you feel the sense you can always talk to Kennedy at any moment in time. And he hated being in the State Department. So he just walked across the street and became part of the Peace Corps with Sergeant Shriver. He was able to somehow move from one thing to another. But the Che Guevara episode, now it turned out to be a great story after the fact. We went to the 40th anniversary of the Cuban Missile Crisis. I went as a spouse and Dick was there. And Dick told the Che Guevara story, and he told it in a really funny fashion. Everybody was laughing. And then Castro asked us to have a private lunch with him so we could talk to him more about Che Guevara. So it's one of those things where you know when you're hurt at something, when it happens much later in your life, the fact that he met Che Guevara made him a romantic figure.
0: So Dick's other great presidential boss, of course, was LBJ. And you have a great quote from Bill Moyers that LBJ was 13 of the most complex people you ever knew. I'm gonna use that quote. So what was Dick's relationship with LBJ? And for that matter, what was yours?
1: Well, starting with his first, I mean, what happened is that he had been working for Kennedy. Kennedy died, of course. And Johnson knew of Dick a little bit, but not a lot. He knew that he'd written some speeches. But there's a tape recording that we found with Bill Moyers, very close staff assistant to LBJ, in which he's saying to Moyers, I need somebody who can put rhythm into my speeches. I need somebody who can put sex into my speeches. I need somebody who can put great Churchillian phrases into my speeches. And Moyers says, well, the only person I know is Dick Goodwin, because he'd known working for him and with the Peace Corps. And he said, but he's not one of us. And what he meant by that was there's a fault line between the Kennedy people and the Johnson people. There was a real sense of envy and jealousy and anxiety about which side of that fault line you were on. But Johnson did say, bring him over. And so what happened is that he goes over and he works on a speech on poverty. And then about a month later comes the big speech that he works on, one of the big speeches. Moyers gets to him one morning and says he wants to talk to us about a Johnson program. He's getting the tax cut bill through. It got through. He was getting the civil rights bill through. And he wanted people to know that he had his own program, not just getting Kennedy's legislation through. So Dick says, where are we meeting him? He said, well, in the White House pool. He was thinking it would be the Oval Office. And they get to the White House pool, and there's Johnson naked in the pool, swimming up and down. And Dick said he looked like a whale going up and down. And so then they're standing there with their suit and tie on. And Johnson said, well, come on in. We have a lot to talk about. So they have no choice but to get rid of their suits and ties. Now you have three naked guys swimming around the pool. And finally, Johnson pulls over to the side and he starts talking about what he wants. He knew what he wanted right then. We're talking about April of 1964. He knew he wanted Medicare. He knew he wanted aid to education. He knew he wanted voting rights. He was getting civil rights. He wanted NPR, PBS. It was extraordinary. And so then they decided, well, we better figure out what's the name for this thing, this program you're having. So they finally play around with different names, and eventually they come up with the name The Great Society. So Dick liked to say much later, so The Great Society was born in a pool with three naked guys swimming around. So that was Dick's beginning of becoming the main speechwriter for Lyndon Johnson. My relationship was less august than that. It happened because I was a graduate student at Harvard. I was in my second year, and I was selected as a White House Fellow. A fabulous program still exists today. You get to work for a cabinet officer or a White House staff person. And we had a big dance to celebrate our selection. President Johnson did dance with me. It wasn't peculiar. There were only three women out of the 16 White House fellows. But as he twirled me around the floor, he whispered he wanted me to be assigned directly to him in the White House. But it turned out not to be that simple because, like so many young people, I was active in the anti-Vietnam War movement when I was at graduate school. And a friend of mine had gone to a big march in New York, which was beginning to have some violent tinges to it. People burning draft cards. We went back and wrote a nerdy article on the need for a third-party candidate to challenge Lyndon Johnson. And we sent it into the New Republic, but we heard nothing until 2 days after the dance. Maybe they saw something in the newspapers. They decided to publish it with their title, How to Remove Lyndon Johnson in 1968. So I was certain he would kick me out of the program, but instead, surprisingly, said, oh, bring her down here for a year. And if I can't win her over, no one can. So this was in 1967, so Dick had already left in 65, so I didn't meet him during that period of time. But anyway, I ended up working at the White House staff, and ended up really talking to him mostly. That's what he wanted. He just wanted to talk about the days when he was young and healthy. I was helping him work on his memoirs, and the lucky thing was my chapters were civil rights and Congress, things he wanted to talk about. So he would talk everywhere. We were in the pool, and instead of swimming, he's talking. There's floating rafts so that I can take notes at any moment. He talks as we're walking along the Pedernales. He talks when we're in the movie theater. And he talked about the days when he was young, when he worked for FDR, the days when he was young and brought electricity to rural, his beloved hill country. And I wondered, to be honest, why he had chosen me to spend so many hours with. And I like to believe it was because I was a good listener and he was a great storyteller, fabulous, colorful, anecdotal stories. I also thought maybe it was partly because I was a young historian. Maybe it was because I came from Harvard and he had this thing about Harvard. His father used to tell him, if you brush up against the grindstone of life, you'll have more polish than any Harvard or Yale man ever had. But he somehow never believed that. But I also worried, to be honest, that it was that I was a young woman and he had somewhat of a reputation. So I was constantly chattering to him about steady boyfriends, even when I had no boyfriends at all. And everything was working perfectly until one day he said he wanted to discuss our relationship, which sounded pretty ominous. And he took me to the lake, Lake LBJ, and there was wine and cheese and a red check tablecloth. And then he said, started out, Doris, more than any other woman I have ever known, and my heart sank. And then he said, you remind me of my mother. So so that's how I became a presidential historian. So we had very different relationships with LBJ.
0: So there, you hear a lot of stories about something called the Johnson Method, that he was a big man and he would get right in your face. I mean, right nose to nose, practically, and loom over people. You're not as big as he was. So did he ever pull that on you, that kind of thing?
1: Yes, I mean, he did it on everybody. There was a way in which he stood close to the person he was talking to that violated the normal human space. I mean, so I could be right up against his chest, no matter how big one were. He was the most formidable person, Dick and I would both say, that we'd ever met. And it's not like he was threatening. He was just charming. When he was getting the civil rights bill through and he had to break the filibuster, he knew what every senator needed or wanted. And then he would make him deals. You know, you come and he would follow up the deals. He had a tape recorder in his office so he could know that the conversations he'd had with these senators, and he could make them say, you promised me this and I promised you that. He would call them at 6 in the morning. He would call them at noon. He'd call them at midnight. He even called a senator at 2 a.m. and he said, I hope I didn't wake you up. The senator said, no, I was just lying here hoping my president would call. And then he was somehow able to get Everett Dirksen. He needed Republicans to break the filibuster on the civil rights bill. And he went to Dirksen, and the tape recordings are incredible. You know, you'll see, you want me to come to Peoria, you want me to come to Springfield, I'll come. Finally, he says to him, Everett, you come with me on this bill and you bring some Republicans, because the Democratic Party was split in two, to join the Northern Democrats, and we break that filibuster. 200 years from now, school children will know only two names, Abraham Lincoln and Everett Dirksen. How could Dirksen resist? No, he had that extraordinary way, I think, of he studied the people that he wanted to persuade. He knew what they cared about, what they wanted.
0: Well, let's talk about the We Shall Overcome speech. I mean, it's a great speech. But lest we forget, among the very first things that Johnson said to that speech to the joint session of Congress after Kennedy's assassination, immediately after, was the best tribute we can pay to John F. Kennedy is to pass the civil rights bill that he was putting forward. So there's some division of responsibility, or shared responsibility, I should say, between the two of them there. Johnson got it done, but Kennedy was trying to tee it up.
1: You know, just to first follow up what you said, I mean, when Johnson decided that his first priority would be to pass JFK's civil rights bill, that was a pretty risky thing to do. It was stuck in the House. There was no hope of really passing the filibuster. And a friend said to him, don't do this. You only have a certain amount of currency to expend as president, and you can't expend it on this. And then he famously said, then what the hell is the presidency for? And he went for civil rights. He got the filibuster broken, and he does pass it in 64. So he was planning then, even though he knew voting rights was perhaps even more important, he decided that he would have to wait till 1966 for voting rights, and he wanted to get the Great Society through after his big election in 1965. But then Martin Luther King had different plans, so he was marching people from Selma to Montgomery, Alabama, the 54 miles, to protest against the fact Black Americans couldn't get registered to vote. They had all sorts of devices that they were using at that time. You had to say the 13th Amendment. You could only go on one day a month. You had to say how many jelly beans there were in a jelly bean jar, things that were impossible. And the Voting Rights Act was designed to make those things illegal, preventing people from getting the right to register and vote. And so what happened is when the marchers were going across the Selma Bridge in order to protest this and make this education so the country would see what was happening, they were met by the Alabama State Troopers, who forced themselves on horses into the crowd, knocked people to the floor, had whips and clubs, hospitalized many of them, including John Lewis, and it was all captured. The footage was captured on television. So Johnson recognized, I mean, I was a graduate student at that time. I remember watching it and thinking, could this be our country that this is happening? And he realized that the conscience of the people had been fired. So he decided at the last minute he was going to give a speech to a joint session of Congress to call for voting rights, upending all of his plans. And Dick was told about this speech only when he came in on Monday morning. It was going to be given that Monday night. I don't know how he did it. That kind of pressure is just enormous. So he went into his office, and the first thing he did was put his watch away. Somehow, if you put his watch in a drawer, that time wouldn't go by. And then it took him, he said, 2 hours to write the first line for LBJ. I speak tonight for the dignity of man and the destiny of democracy. And then he said, every now and then, history and fate meet at a certain time in a certain place. So it was in Lexington and Concord. So it was at Appomattox. So it was in Selma, Alabama, positioning Selma in those great historic moments. Then he said, this is not a Negro problem, not a white problem, not a Northern problem, not a Southern problem. It is not a moral problem. It is simply wrong to deny your fellow Americans the right to vote. And then he said, it is not a constitutional problem. The command of the Constitution is plain. And then he said, it's an American problem, and we're met here tonight, not as Republicans, not as Democrats, to meet that problem. Well, once he got that far, he went outside to have a cigar and to relax for a minute, and he heard kids in the distance singing, We Shall Overcome. So he came back in and wrote the lines that then make this speech called the We Shall Overcome speech, and he had Johnson say, but even if we get voting rights, there's still 100 years of discrimination to overcome, but if we come together, we shall overcome. It was an extraordinary moment because the anthem of the civil rights movement, all the bravery of those marches, the freedom riders, the sit-ins, using that song to give them courage and hope. And now it was brought to the highest councils of power. And it was said that Martin Luther King cried that night, knowing that the Voting Rights Bill would come through. So 5 months later, the Voting Rights Act was passed. And one of Dick's proudest possessions was to be given a pen from the signing of the act with a framed picture of him shaking hands with him, which hung on his study wall. But sadly, he said, God, how I loved Lyndon Johnson that night, how I couldn't imagine that 2 years later I'd be marching against him in the war. And the anger that he'd held toward Lyndon Johnson, he felt like Johnson had betrayed everything they all cared about. And Johnson felt Dick had betrayed him by leaving him. He became the first administrative official to speak against the war. And somebody asked Johnson, what do you feel about it? And his comment was, it's like a dog that's bitten you or something. It's a terrible way that they fell apart from one another. And Dick carried that anger toward Johnson all through our lives. And I could see that by not according what happened with Johnson, which was the best years of his life, all those programs that he was so deeply involved with, he was forgetting that he himself had made a difference. And the great thing about going through the boxes when we went through 64 and 65 again was he remembered all the great things that happened before the Vietnam War escalated. And I remember we went to bed one night and all of a sudden he said, oh my God, I'm feeling affection for the old guy again. And he couldn't go to sleep, and we kept talking about it. And coming to terms with Johnson meant that he felt in those last months of his life that maybe he too had made a difference. Everybody wants to believe that you've left something behind. And to the extent that he had so angered with Johnson, it was as if he had buried his own accomplishments too. So I was so happy to see that that was the most important emotional thing that happened. Not so much remembering only the great things with Kennedy, but even more that civil rights and voting rights and Medicare had changed the country in a good way. We're now fighting a fight for voting rights again. Today, more parts of the voting rights bill have been disturbed. And Johnson would say voting rights is the most important right on a democracy upon which all the other rights are resting. But that was a moment that I think he was able to remember it. Of course, he remembered it rationally, but he remembered it emotionally again. And it was probably the high point of his life, as well as LBJ's.
0: So we have time for just one last question. And it has to do with the title of your book, and especially this word, Why Unfinished?
1: I think what it meant was two things. Obviously, it was an unfinished love story because my husband and I had started working on this project together. And the question was for me whether I could finish it. I was afraid that I'd just be too sad working on it after we were going to do it together. And that also after he died, I had to make a decision about what to do with our big house. We had this wonderful house of books in Concord, Massachusetts with 10,000 books in it. And when I finally decided it was too sad to stay in the house, every time I'd go in a room, he'd be there and he wasn't there. So I ended up moving to a condo in Boston and I could only take 2,500 books. Luckily, the Concord Library took the other 7,500 and they made a Goodwin room, which is wonderful. High school kids study there and there's debates and all sorts of things at night there. So once that was settled and I finally was able to start thinking maybe I can write the book. So that's the unfinished part of it. And I started working on it and kept the promise to him. I'm very glad that I was able to finish it. And rather than feeling sad, it's made me feel happy because it makes me feel that's what we try to do as historians is bring people who are no longer alive back to life. And so Dick Goodwin would be very glad to know we've been talking about him all night. It's great he's here with us, right? But it was also meant as an unfinished story about America, that America is born with all these ideals, and that's one of the few countries in the world that's ever been born on the basis of an ideal. And those ideals are somehow met. Sometimes we go backwards and sometimes we go forward, and it's sort of a relay race where one president hands it on to the next, and then the next one may push it backward, and then you go forward again. And that's a problem for all of us in the society to know that progress is not an easy line. It's unfinished, and we have to fight for finishing it. So that's really the hope. It wasn't just our unfinished story, but this country we love so much is unfinished story.
0: Well said. Well said. So our thanks to you, Doris Goodwin, the author of An Unfinished Love Story, A Personal History of the 1960s. And I'm David Kennedy. Thank you, and take care.
1: Thank you.
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that there's someone else as perfect, dear, as you, and some other boys in my condition too, dreaming all the day through, dreams of you. And if it's true that there's someone else with lips and eyes of blue, then he longs for her the way I long for you.

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And she tells him that the whole affair is through. I'm just wondering if you'll treat me that way too.

0: And if it's true, and she tells him that the whole affair is through, I'm just wondering if you'll treat me that way too. I'll be blue if it's true.
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When children attend school, their minds grow, their world expands, and their eyes are open. Education has the power to change the world, if we let it, by allowing every child to have access to quality learning. At the Sequoia Union High School District, we believe geography, history, science, and social studies are all important topics. 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That's seq.org.

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0: man, you out of breath?
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KCEA Atherton Redwood City, a broadcast service of the Sequoia Union High School District, home of the Sequoia High School Ravens, online at KCEA.

This is the garden spot of music radio, the sunny side of Swing Street. We have, looking down on us from on high, some of the most talented, charming, and creative musicians ever to purvey their fine stuff into our delicate ears. So, here we all are, ready to take pleasure in their artistry. I'm Mike Plaskett. The show is called Mighty Fine Music. So glad you could come for a visit. And it's a mighty fine time to beat feet with the music of Louis Armstrong.

It's the truth. It's actual. Everything is satisfactory. Zippity-doo-dah. Zippity-yay. Wonderful feeling. 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
1: What a genius, Louis Armstrong. And what a production. He had a full orchestra conducted by Tutti Camerata. He had a choir. He had a string section. And he had his usual combo of the All-Stars over on the right-hand channel. And it all came off like it was just like a flower growing in your garden. Imagine that. This is Mike Plaskett. The show is called Mighty Fine Music, and we welcome you here to Swing Street. So we move along now really quick. Everybody look at your watch, and you'll see it's Tommy Tucker time. Amy Arnell is about to sing, and in that same bright metal attitude, Amy is going to sing Some Sunny Day. This may be the day.

0: that was called Some Sunny Day by the band billed as Tommy Tucker Time, a very good all-purpose dance band with a history dating all the way back to around 1929. Amy Arnell was the singer. The song itself dates back to 1922 and was written by Irving Berlin. You're on the sunny side of Swing Street, a beautiful chunk of real estate, the origination point for the Mighty Fine Music Show, with me, your host, Mike Plaskett. Let's go now to the famous Benny Goodman Band number, Mission to Moscow. Benny, in those days, had two gifted musical arrangers who were creating original material for the band. They were both brilliant guys. One was Eddie Sauter. He wrote stuff that was groundbreaking, full of new ideas, and difficult to play. The other guy, Mel Powell, was equally creative, if not more so. But Mel had a penchant for writing in the swing band style, the kind of thing you can visualize where all the trumpeters point their horns upward and outward and toot to the skies, and where, on occasion, all the sax players stand up and take a showy, choreographed chorus, as you are about to hear.
1: Comes now Benny Goodman with Mission to Moscow.

0: Uh-huh, yes, sir. Yes, sir.
1: There we heard some great playing by the band, especially the sax section, and Benny Goodman himself, exciting and as wonderful as ever. Incidentally, the title, Mission to Moscow, had nothing to do with the music. It was borrowed from the title of a 1941 nonfiction book about U.S. and Russian diplomacy. A very dull book to try to read, especially nowadays. Soon after writing this, by the way, Powell was drafted into the U.S. Army, where he would become the piano star of the Glenn Miller Air Force Band. And here comes now a pop song called Till We Meet Again. This was a monster hit in 1918 for composer Richard Whiting. This was the kind of sentimental song that some of the boys from New Orleans could grab hold of, and they could swing the daylights out of it. And these guys are going to do that. It's the Bob Crosby Bobcats. Please take special notice of the outstanding playing of one of the great New Orleans jazz clarinetists of that day or of all time, born Irving Prestopnik, known and admired by musicians everywhere and music lovers all over the place as Irving Fazzola. Here comes Irving Fazzola and the Crosby Bobcats.

What a good old song, Till We Meet Again, Good Hot New Orleans Cookin' from the Bobcats, featuring one of the most admired clarinet sounds of the day, Irving Fazola, first on a beautiful low-register clarinet chorus, and then some thrilling high wails over the big ensemble finish. This is the Mighty Fine Music Show, your host Mike Plaskett, on Swing Street Radio. Here on the Mighty Fine Music Show, now it's time to hear two great records in a row, both the same fine song on the sentimental side. Each record is done by one of America's finest singers, namely Bing Crosby, and the next one by Billie Holiday. Each singer, an artist of the first magnitude, both singers came to work bringing their own special brand of sound, swing, and phrasing. And both singers make it sound easy. Let me tell you about the song, On the Sentimental Side, totally forgotten today. The composers, Johnny Burke and Jimmy Monaco, were one of Hollywood's top songwriting teams. They call it Dr. Rhythm because Bing Crosby's character is a musically inclined medical doctor. Now stick with me. A doctor who, as a favor to a pal of his, covers his buddy's work shift, dressed up in a policeman's uniform. Clad as a rental cop, he makes the acquaintance of a leading lady, played by Mary Carlisle. That's our jumping-off point for the plot, and then it's a typical rom-com, boy meets girl, boy loses girl, boy gets girl, the usual silliness. Now here's the record. It's a real work of art. It's Bing's Decca recording On the Sentimental Side.

There was Bing Crosby's 1938 record on the sentimental side. Billie Holiday's 1938 Vocalion record is next. Okay, you're hearing Count Basie's band, and let me introduce to you Count Basie's brilliant, Tommy Dorsey-inspired trombonist, Benny Morton. Coming up on the Billie Holiday record, Morton's going to take a brilliant, sweet trombone solo. Morton's going to play beautifully on the melody, but not Billie Holiday. Billie doesn't have Bing Crosby's vocal range. Billie never had hardly any vocal range at all. But she's got a way to sing it. She just knows how to get around that problem. She can spin straw into gold. Here's Billie Holiday with the Count Basie rhythm section, except Teddy Wilson's playing, Benny Morton on trombone, and on the sentimental side.

on the sentimental side, a song that got lost in the shuffle with so many other fine songs of the 1930s, both Billie Holiday and Bing Crosby each sang the same song with grace, with feeling, and with meaning, but not too much lasting impact. And let me cue you right now, Louis Armstrong's stunning version comes up later as we near the end of today's show. Next on Swing Street, you get to hear three gems in a row. Counting backwards, third will be A Swinger by Count Basie. Back in 1945, the Count had a brilliant player in his sax section, his name Rudy Rutherford, who regularly played the baritone sax. Rarely was he assigned a solo on his other instrument, the clarinet. But Rutherford blows some really impressive clarinet on the Count's record of Sugar Hill Shuffle. Before we climb Sugar Hill, you got to hear a cute record with some wonderful jazz by Maestro Dick Stabile. He'll solo after his vocalist Billy Trask sings a song about the wonders of 1930s radio, I Want to Say I Love You from Coast to Coast. But first, in this set of three tunes, one of the top female vocalists of the late 1920s and early 30s, star of vaudeville, records, and radio, a petite singer with a great big voice, Lee Morse.

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This is the Mighty Fine Music Show. I'm Mike Plaskett. And we have lined up for you a couple of great versions of a pop song that came out in 1918 and was put on the map forever by the great stout nightclub and vaudeville singer Sophie Tucker. Here comes Sophie Tucker to demonstrate how it really should go after you've gone.

0: There was Sophie Tucker doing After You've Gone. Great performance. And now we're about to listen to After You've Gone by Benny Goodman. This is one of the many different versions played in the 1930s and 40s by Benny Goodman. Benny made a thrilling After You've Gone for an animated Walt Disney picture called Make My Music in 1944. Rather than play that one now, I'm going to refer you to it so you can watch it later with the all-important color-animated video. Here on the show, we're about to play a version that the Goodman Quartet played in a guest performance on a live radio show, Coast to Coast, for, I believe it was the Philco Radio Company. They made this one a couple of weeks before they recorded it for the movie soundtrack. This version was played on the Philco Radio Hall of Fame in May of 1944. Now, this version of the Goodman Quartet has Benny on clarinet, Teddy Wilson on piano, Sid Weiss on the bass, and Cozy Cole at the drums. The music on the soundtrack turned out to be extremely polished and exciting, and that's because the boys put a lot of work into it in preceding weeks. Now, it didn't come out in theaters for a couple of years because the Disney artistic crew was busy illustrating the performances in fanciful, personified musical instruments. There's a leaping piano keyboard with the music furnished by Teddy Wilson, an animated drum solo with drums operated by Cozy Cole, a lovable big bass fiddle played by Sid Weiss, and a dancing, whirling, leaping clarinet played by Benny Goodman himself. They played it live on the job, and they played it on the radio. This is a great radio performance with Benny and the quartet.
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2: Solid.

There was the Goodman Quartet, and After You've Gone, a live radio performance. But you got to see it as the animated Walt Disney version, too. Search on Make Mine Music, which is the name of the Disney feature, and After You've Gone, the particular clip that features the Goodman Quartet. It is going to be so much fun to watch. I know you're going to enjoy it whenever you have the time. Now we progress onward to yet a couple more discs recorded in conjunction with that other movie, the forgotten Bing Crosby picture, Dr. Rhythm. On today's show, we already listened to Bing's and then Billie Holiday's versions of the romantic ballad On the Sentimental Side. Now we're going to hear it again in a strikingly different performance by Louis Armstrong, an amazing up-tempo piece. And would you believe, Paramount Pictures must have been making a mighty effort to gin up publicity for their movie. They talked bandleader Larry Clinton with his vocalist B. Wayne into recording the title song, Dr. Rhythm, and it comes up right after Louis.

Though I be denied, I'm inclined to be a little on the sentimental side. I suppose I should forget you if I had an ounce of pride, but I guess I can't help being on the sentimental side. I should I get over, laugh it off and say farewell, say just it well, well, but I'm not that way. I'm in hopes you think it over and perhaps be satisfied with a simple sort of poison on the

on the Mighty Fine Music Show, there were Larry Clinton and singer Bee Wayne with the title song of the Bing Crosby movie Dr. Rhythm. Next, a song by Louis Armstrong from the 1967 picture The Jungle Book. And then we'll wrap up with a song from the smash Broadway hit Oklahoma with Johnny Desmond and the singing group The Crew Chiefs and the Glenn Miller Air Force Band.

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Don't spend your time just looking around for something you want can't be found. You'll find out you can live without it and go along.

0: Whoops, we gotta go. On this fine day, we heard a fun-filled, healthy smattering of some of the 20th century's finest pop music makers, most notably the hit show tune Oh, What a Beautiful Morning, delivered by Glenn Miller, Johnny Desmond, and the Crew Chiefs on the 1944 hit radio show I Sustain the Wigs. I'm Mike Plaskett, thanking you for listening, saluting all our participating musicians, and congratulating you for finding Swing Street Radio. Stick around. How about it, Edith?
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Hello and welcome. We're back again with another edition of Jack Ellsworth's Memories in Melody. My name's Matt Taylor. I'm Jack's grandson. We're glad to be bringing you more of the greatest recordings by the greatest artists, all the ballads, blues, and big bands too, old and new. We're going to get things rolling as usual with our main man, Frank Sinatra. Old Blue Eyes is going to set the mood today with My Blue Heaven.

I left my heart in San Francisco. That's the voice of the divine Sarah Vaughan. Before that, Frank Sinatra with My Blue Heaven. A great way to kick off Memories in Melody today. Thank you for joining us. I'm Matt Taylor, here with you for a couple hours, bringing you all the greatest ballads, blues, and big bands, too, old and new. Right now, we're going to turn it over to Louis Armstrong and Bing Crosby. Here's a great number called Lazy River.

After Bing and Satchmo with Lazy River, that was Doris Day and Sentimental Journey, followed by a little Dexter Gordon here on the tenor sax, and that's Charlie Chaplin's tune Smile. You're listening to Memories and Melodies. Stick around with us right here for more of your favorite ballads, blues, and big bands too, old and new. As we continue to bring you more of the greatest recordings today, here's a Gershwin number first introduced by Fred Astaire when he sang it to Ginger Rogers in the 1937 film Shall We Dance. Sadly, not long after the release of that film, George Gershwin passed away, but the song went to live on, remaining at number one for 10 straight weeks after its release. Here to sing that great number for us now, the voices of Diana Krall and Tony Bennett. It's They Can't Take That Away From Me.

The sweet voice of Julie London and more. Before that, Diana Krall and Tony Bennett. They can't take that away from me. You're listening to Memories in Melody for all the greatest songs ever recorded by the greatest artists. Right now, the voice of Joe Williams and People.

0: The incomparable Count Basie, She's Funny That Way. Before that, Judy Garland, Embraceable You. Thanks for tuning our way here on Memories in Melody. I'm Matt Taylor. We got lots more of your favorites coming up, so stay tuned for more of the best My Poppy's music here on Swing Street Radio.
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And Nora Jones with The Nearness of You. Thanks for joining us on Memories and Melody for more of the greatest songs ever recorded by the greatest artists. I'm Matt Taylor. Glad to have you here with us.

0: The lovely June Christie with I Remember You. Before that, Al Martino and The More I See You. Jack Ellsworth's Memories in Melody. That's the name of the program. I'm Matt Taylor. Glad to be here with you, sharing all the greatest songs ever recorded by the greatest artists. Right now, we're going to bring you the unforgettable Nat King Cole with Love Letters.
1: The sky may be starless, the night may be moonless.

From Dream Dancing, that's Ray Anthony and Day by Day. Before that, Lena Horne with Moon River. Thank you for joining us on Memories in Melody. Stick with us right here for more of the greatest in ballads, blues, and big bands too, old and new.

0: Dan Getz and the band wrapping up our first hour of music today on Memories and Melody with Misty. Thank you for joining us as we continue to bring you all the great ballads, blues, and big bands too, old and new. Don't forget it. And don't forget, you can also contact us by either sending us a good old-fashioned handwritten note to P.O. 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We always appreciate hearing from you. But we're going to continue the music here. We got a second hour of tunes coming your way here on Swing Street Radio.
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KCEA Atherton Redwood City, a broadcast service of the Sequoia Union High School District, home of the Sequoia High School Ravens, a California

Ira Gershwin was once quoted as saying, "I never knew how good our songs were until I heard Ella Fitzgerald sing them." That was Ella just now with the George and Ira Gershwin number, "Someone to Watch Over Me." Thanks for joining us on Memories in Melody. A moment ago, Sinatra with Over the Rainbow. We got a lot more of your favorite ballads, blues, and big bands, too, old and new, coming your way, so don't change that dial anytime soon. Right now, we got Johnny Mathis in Early Autumn.

Nora Jones, September in the Rain. You're listening to Jack Ellsworth's Memories in Melody. I'm Matt Taylor, and I hope you'll stick around to the end of this hour because we're bringing you more great ballads, blues, and big bands too, old and new. Right now, we're going to turn it over to Barry Manilow. Here's I'll Never Smile Again.

Lovely rendition of I Love You for Sentimental Reasons, the voice of Linda Ronstadt following Barry Manilow here on Memories in Melody. Right now, we're going to have the one and only Bing Crosby take us back to 1943 with this number one hit. It's Sunday, Monday, or Always.

0: That's the sound of Ray Anthony and his orchestra with My Foolish Heart, and before that, June Christie and Daydream, only on Jack Ellsworth's Memories in Melody. I'm Matt Taylor, I'm Jack's grandson, and I hope you're enjoying these tunes today. We've got nothing but the best for you right here, all the greatest ballads, blues, and big bands too, old and new. We hope you'll stick around with us for more of your favorites and more of the best, my Poppy's music, here on Swing Street Radio.
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A masterpiece in rhythm indeed. You heard the man, that's Glenn Miller and his orchestra with Tiger Rag. Before that, Carmen McRae, that's for me. You're listening to Jack Ellsworth's Memories in Melody. We're just getting started today. Lots more classics headed your way, so don't change that dial. We'll be back with more of your favorites and more of the best My Poppy's music here on Swing Street Radio.

That's the Dave Brubeck Trio with September Song. Before that, the group America and a tune that spent 3 weeks around number four on the Billboard Hot 100 in November of 1974. That's Tin Man, a great song on Memories in Melody. Thanks for hanging out here with us as we've brought you all the great ballads, blues, and big bands, too, old and new today. And we're going to have to wrap it up in just a few moments here. I'll tell you who's going to take us out to the end. It's going to be Charlie Bird and his guitar with Indian Summer.

Again, that's Charlie Bird and his six-string guitar with Indian Summer wrapping it up for this edition of Jack Ellsworth's Memories in Melody. Thanks so much for joining us as we shared all your favorite ballads, blues, and big bands too, old and new. We can't wait to do it all again next time. In the meantime, I'd like to leave you with the words my poppy said at the close of each program, and that was simply, don't forget to do something nice for someone today. This is Matt Taylor saying God bless you, thank you for listening, and thank you for letting me share your memories in melody.

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2: Hello, boys. This is Francis Wayne with Woody Herman and his band. We're making some Vitas today, and I would like to sing a song called Happiness is Just a Thing Called Joe.

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into each and every life. Some rain has got to fall, but too much of that stuff has fallen into mine and into each heart. Some tears has got to fall, and I know that someday that sun is bound to shine.

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Down in Jimtown, Tennessee, Deacon Amos Lowdown Lee shouts religion to a traveling flock. All week long he stays away, but on Sunday that's his day.

Stay on the right side, sister. Stay on the right side, sister. Stay on the right side of the road. Look out for old man Satan. He's on the wrong side waiting. Keep on the right side of the road. Once you let the devil take your hand, you'll never get to Hallelujah Land. 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You'd better heed my warning. 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Don't delay. 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Yeah.

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1: 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Tell me about it. 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
1: Here's the famous Boogie Woogie Jam.
0: Yeah, you ought to go there if you is pleasure, man.
1: Between 18th and 19th on Chestnut Street.
0: That's it. Come along some night if you is feeling right.
1: I'll wear a cloud or a hat.
0: You'll have a reservation for some daybreaks.

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0: Danny, isn't that a cute little house?
1: I'll say it is. Say, I wonder if anybody's bought it yet.
0: Well, let's go and ask the caretaker.
1: All right.
0: Pardon me, sir. Is this house sold?
2: No, ma'am, it isn't. Won't you step inside? It's just waiting for a happy groom and bride.
1: Well, we're not married. I haven't even asked her.
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